0: Today, June 2nd, is International Heat Action Day. Around the world, organizations use this day to draw attention to one message: heat. Heat is not just uncomfortable, it can make people ill, and it can be deadly. This year's focus is indoor heat, in other words, how heat builds up inside our homes, schools, offices, care facilities, and hospitals, and why that can become a serious health risk.
1: We are a research group at University Medicine Halle, and we study how climate change and aging society and medical care interact. With this segment, we want to raise awareness of the risks of heat waves and indoor heat and offer guidance on how best to respond.
0: So when we think of heat, many people first think of blazing sun, asphalt, or swimming pool weather. But in fact, a large part of our everyday lives take place indoors. And that is exactly where heat can become especially treacherous. Did you know rooms store heat? Walls, roofs, window surfaces, and concrete often release heat again hours later. That means an apartment can still be dangerously warm, and even when it has already cooled down a little outside in the evening.
1: Oh, I have heard of the metaphor, walls have heaters. But in fact, in reality, the walls trap heat. With climate change, heat waves are becoming more frequent, longer, and more intense. Unusually high daytime and nighttime temperatures can build up indoors over several days. This is important. It is not only the hot afternoon that puts strain on the body, but also the lack of recovery at night. When indoor spaces no longer cool down, the body has to keep working continuously, sweating, widening blood vessels, putting more strain on the heart, and balancing fluids and salts.
0: Older people are especially at risk. As we age, the body often regulates temperatures less effectively. The sense of thirst may reduce, and chronic illnesses become more common. Babies and young children are also more vulnerable because they are less able to regulate heat and depend on adults. People with cardiovascular disease, high blood pressure, diabetes, dementia, respiratory disease, or kidney disease also have an increased risk. Heat can worsen existing illnesses, for example, through fluid loss, strain on the circulation, or stress on the kidneys.
1: When we are talking about older people, another point is often underestimated: medications. Some medicines can affect how well the body copes with heat. For example, diuretics, certain blood pressure and cardiovascular medications, medicines for allergies, motion sickness or stomach cramps, as well as some psychiatric medications, sleeping pills or sedatives. However, it is important not to stop taking medications on your own and not to change the dose yourself. Anyone taking medication should, if possible, speak with their GP before a heat wave to find out whether there is anything they need to keep in mind. Pharmacies can also provide advice, for example, on how to take medicines correctly, on possible interactions, and on how to store medication safely during hot weather.
0: And you know, pregnant people should also be especially considered during hot weather. During pregnancy, the circulatory system is already under greater strain. Fluid requirements increase, and heat can worsen symptoms such as dizziness, exhaustion, or circulatory problems. Studies also show associations between extreme heat and risks such as preterm birth, low birth weight, and pregnancy complications. So, the advice is: seek out cool rooms, reduce physical exertion, drink enough fluids, and contact a midwife or gynecologist if unusual symptoms occur.
1: So far, we saw that children, older people, and pregnant people are vulnerable to heat. But did you also know that indoor heat is also a social issue? People who live in poorly insulated top-floor apartments, those who live alone or have physical limitations, are less able to protect themselves. Social isolation is also a risk. Sometimes nobody notices when someone is becoming unwell inside their home.
0: So, what can you actually do?
1: First, cool your home wisely. Ventilate when it is cooler outside than inside, usually late in the evening, at night, or early in the morning. Cross ventilation is best. During the day, windows, curtains, shutters, or blinds should stay closed, especially on the sunny side. If it gets too stuffy, you can also ventilate during the day.
0: A second advice is take heat warnings seriously. Did you know that the German weather services issues official heat warnings? If you know a heat wave is coming, you can plan ahead. Do shopping in the morning, for example, store medication correctly, and postpone appointments.
1: Third, water is your friend. Drink regularly, preferably water or unsweetened tea. When you sweat heavily, your body loses not only water but also salts. For many people, normal meals plus mineral water are enough. But anyone with heart or kidney disease or anyone taking diuretics should clarify the right amount to drink with a doctor.
0: Fourth, cool the body directly. A lukewarm shower, a cool foot bath, damp cloths on the arms or neck to lightly moisten the skin. These can be very effective. The body needs breaks from the heat.
1: Fifth, reduce your physical strain. Avoid heavy physical activity during the midday. Move errands to the cooler hours of the day. Putting your legs up can ease the strain on the circulation, especially if you feel weak or drained. And outdoors, the rule is seek shade, wear a hat, and use sunscreen.
0: And perhaps the most important tip, look out for others. Call older neighbors, friends who live alone, or relatives. Ask them, is your home cool? Have you had enough to drink? Do you need anything from the pharmacy or supermarket?
1: Heat Action Day reminds us that heat protection is not only a private responsibility. Cities, housing, care facilities, and healthcare systems all need to adapt to a hotter climate. But in everyday life, simple measures can already make a big difference.

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3: Hello, what's your particular taste in music? I wonder, do you rave about? Or perhaps like to relax with? Well, there again, there's always... Records don't have to be requested purely for yourself. Be generous. Have one played for your mother, brother, father, sister, cousin, uncle, aunt, or just for the fun of it.

0: Hanging Around from the Stranglers, and before that, the House Martins with Happy Hour, kicking off this Stereo Underground. Hello, I'm Richard Latto. Welcome along to another exciting edition, and we're going to get straight to our first track from this week's featured artist, Half Man, Half Biscuit, right now. And the reason why I'm getting to this so quickly is because I played a Half Man, Half Biscuit track a couple of weeks ago in the Jam of featured artist, and I thought it was a really good one, Joy Division Oven Gloves. Turns out other people had other ideas. Bo Brummy said, "What is it, Richard? I know Birkenhead is a long way from the south coast of England, but maybe you'll be surprised to hear they actually have many other good tracks. Yet you always play Joy Division Oven Gloves 3 or 4 times a year." Then Dapsy 1963 jumped on the bandwagon. "I don't dislike Joy Division Oven Gloves, Richard, but you're right. There are so many more tracks worth a play. Time for them to be featured artist." And we've got Lloyd on here as well, Mark Eden, Andy from Kent, Herstob, Yes Man Again. I like these usernames. I'm probably not reading certain things into these, am I? Maybe they're going over my head. But anyway, loads of good suggestions for Half Man, Half Biscuit, so I thought we'll have them as featured artists this week. And I'm going to go to Bo Brummy, who was the first complainer. And Bo suggested about 4 different ones. This one was top of Bo's list. This is Time Flies By When You're the Driver of a Train.
1: Pew, pew, bottom of the groove, cup of double grub.
2: Let it happen, bass player.

Always sounds like the Teletubbies are doing the backing vocals on that one, doesn't it? The Verve Love Is Noise on Stereo Underground. And before that, this is why I love SU, the polar opposite to that, Half Man, Half Biscuit, Time Flies By When You're the Driver of a Train. Thank you, Bo Brummy, for requesting that. Next track from them, because they're our featured artist, Half Man, Half Biscuit, coming up in about 20, 25 minutes' time. Right now, though, let's have a cracking gig story. Thank you, Ray McCarthy, for emailing Latto at stereounderground.co.uk. You're going to get some beer mats, because I like this. I'm going to read it out now. He says, I hope you're well. I've finally come to the Mixcloud party after initially finding you on television on Rewind TV. Yes, we've got the TV version of SU is on currently every weekday at 5 p.m. with a late night repeat. Anyway, Ray goes on to say, I've made a few requests for that programme, but I'd like to also ask for something for the Mixcloud show. I'm going to give you a gig story. Back in around 2007, I went to see The Beat. We don't need to see the English Beat, do we, Richard? No, we don't. Who were supported by Neville Staples at a small venue in Bradford. It was a fantastic gig with lots of atmosphere, i.e. sweat, excitement and anticipation. Was the sweat dripping off the ceiling? That's what someone said about an Adam Ant gig the other day. The whole evening was all we could have asked for, apart from the fact that there wasn't any merch. So once the lights had gone up, my mate Steve decided to double-check the hall, and once he'd realised there wasn't any, he decided to go to the top man. He led me behind the stage, up some stairs to the dressing rooms. How he knew where they were, I don't know, because he'd never been there before. Anyway, we stumbled into a dressing room to find no other than Rankin Roger getting changed. When he saw us, he had a look of horror on his face, as he didn't know us from Adam. After the thanks for a great show, etc., Steve said, "Where's the merch, Rog? I want a T-shirt." To which he replied, "We didn't think anyone wanted any, so we didn't bring any." He was so humbled by the fact he wanted a T-shirt that he couldn't stop apologising and promised that there would be some at the next gig. If there was, I don't know. We chatted for about 5 minutes. It was superb to meet him, but the thing that will always stay with me is his willingness to engage and not try and get us thrown out. A true gent, sorely missed. With him in mind, could you please play my favourite ever Beat track, Too Nice to Talk To? If you want to send a couple of beer mats my way, I'll send you my address. Ray, send me your address. You're going to get beer mats. If you've got a gig story just like Ray, send it in. Latto at stereounderground.co.uk. I'll send you some beer mats. It's the only way to get them. And I'll play you a track like this.

Jimmy Jones from The Vapors, which means a shameless plug for our first ever Stereo Underground live event, which is coming up in just under 2 weeks' time now. If you're listening to this as it's released, it is under 2 weeks to go. Get your tickets now. If you haven't got your tickets, get them now. It's the last remaining ones. We have nearly completely sold out, which is fantastic. We have got a quiz happening that night. We're going to have merch. We're going to have a brilliant DJ from the Dark Disco coming over. I've seen his playlist. It is superb. And our headline act is those guys, The Vapors. That is Stereo Underground Live, Saturday the 30th of May. Get your tickets now. You can find the link on our website, stereounderground.co.uk. It's a beautiful venue, the Concord Club. There's a hotel on site, or there are hotels nearby if you want to come down and stay. It's very easy to get to. It's just off the M3 in Eastleigh. Anyway, let's move on to our next request. This is another emailer to latto@stereounderground.co.uk. It's Andy, Andy Cherrington. Thank you, Andy, for your message. He says, hello, Richard Latto. To keep it short and sweet for you, I'm not very good with words. After hearing you play the Dickies and the Banana Split song, is there any chance you could play another one that is quite out there? What about Two Pints of Lager and a Packet of Crisps by Splodgenessa Bounds from 1981? It's an absolute forgotten classic and a reminder of when life wasn't to be taken so seriously. Great show as always, Andy Cherrington in Swansea. Thank you, Andy. A pleasure to play this. I remember reading a little bit into Splodgenessa Bounds, and Splodge, they used to play practical jokes on him, and they used to let him do all these outrageous things like climb to the top of the massive speaker stacks, and then they would take away the ladder so he couldn't get back down, and he'd have to do the whole gig on top of the speakers, which sounds awfully dangerous, but I'm sure it was done in good spirits, but definitely different times. Anyway, this is Two Pints of Lager, Packet of Crisps.

Talking Heads burning down the house. Unbelievably, it is already time to have our next track from this week's featured artist. It is Half Man, Half Biscuit. Thank you for everyone that's been suggesting tracks. Had loads of people that jumped on the bandwagon as soon as Beau Brummy suggested they should be in the featured artist slot. Actually, Dapsy1963 went as far as saying they should be in the FA slot and then came back and said, what about Dickie Davies Eyes, Terminus, or this one, Four Skinny Indie Kids?

Check out desk. The Freshies, I'm in love with a girl on the Manchester Virgin Megastore checkout desk. It is Stereo Underground, and I'm excited because I've got an artist coming up now who I'm often playing on the SU playlist, but with a track I have never ever played from them before, and it is such a good track to play as well. It is courtesy of Stephen Craney, who's going to be the recipient of a buy one, get one free. He says, this is on email to latto@stereounderground.co.uk. Hey Richard, well, you and the fellow undergrounders have pulled out another delight for the ears last week. The Bad Shepherds with their Irish take on a jam classic was so refreshing to hear. It's why I'm really, really excited to be a subscriber too. Are you an A-star listener? If you want to subscribe, do it now. We've got a bonus edition every single week now. That's the groove we've settled into. So if you become a subscriber, you get an extra edition of SU, and the mystery mixtapes are going down particularly well, especially the reggae influence one, which I played last week, and we've done some years, and there's some, basically some good stuff. 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So it's the Stereo Underground channel on Mixcloud. Anyway, Stephen says, what about two for the price of one? Einstein and Go-Go, Landscape and Talk Talk, Today Today. If there's time for sure, it shows my age though. Really enjoyed all the previous shows. I just have to listen to the after show comments for the live event, because sadly I can't make it down there. Keep it real and varied, Stephen. That's a shame, Stephen, but thank you for your support, and thank you most of all for being a subscriber. Here are your tracks.

0: Thank you so much, Stephen Craney, for those two belters back-to-back. Landscape, Einstein, a go-go, and before that, talk-talk with Today Today. Thank you very much for all your emails coming through to latto@stereounderground.co.uk. Another person we have to thank now is Barry, who's come up with the questions in this week's Virtual Music Pub Quiz. Grab a pen, a pencil, a quill, whatever writing implement you can get your grubby mitts on.
1: It's time for the doors of the dirtiest pub in town to open. It's sticky, the jukebox is jammed, and there's a dog in a corner chewing a traffic cone. Don't look at it or it'll bite you in the neck. Stereo Underground's Virtual Pub Quiz.
0: Yes, thank you, Barry Wootton, for emailing latto@stereounderground.co.uk with this message. Richard, not sure how you're doing for the Virtual Music Pub Quiz suggestions, but if you need a few, here's one with a theme. As an oik at a technical college in the 80s, it was always a mystery to know what the fops and dandies at the adjoining art college in Canterbury and NME journalists were talking about, with pretentious references to artists, philosophers and classical authors. So here's a suggestion for a quiz which is full of bona fide SU artists making reference to highbrow subjects that were a mystery to the likes of me studying electronics and telecommunications. That's complicated enough, Barry. Apologies to the younger listeners. All my music knowledge falls in a five-year band between 77 and 82. Okay, let's go through these. These sound really good. The first five are from Barry, and then I'm going to play you something for number six, which has been requested by Mandy, which is going to be a good one.
1: Question one.
0: Which Hungarian art forger is mentioned in the 1977 song No More Heroes by the Stranglers? Good question. Which Hungarian art forger is mentioned in the 1977 song No More Heroes by the Stranglers?
1: Question two.
0: Which philosopher were Skriti Politi in love with in 1982? Which philosopher were Skriti Politi in love with in 1982?
1: Question three.
0: Which group were talking to Robin in 1980 and were quoting Cabaret, Berlin, Burroughs, J.G. Ballard, God, this is a long one, Beauvoir, and loads of others, Michael René as well. Which group were talking to Robin in 1980 and were quoting Cabaret, Berlin, J.G. Ballard, Beauvoir, and Michael René, as well as others?
1: Question four.
0: In 1981, Ian Dury was citing Woody Allen, The Dali, Dimitri and Pasquale in which song? It's very hard not to sing this bit. In 1981, Ian Dury was citing Woody Allen, Dali, Dimitri and Pasquale in which song?
1: Question five.
0: In 1980, The Clash were calling out Karl Marx, Luther King, Gandhi, Plato and others in which song? In 1980, The Clash were calling out Karl Marx, Luther King, Gandhi, Plato and others in which song?
1: Question six.
0: And number six, which has been requested by Mandy, is this version of That's Entertainment from The Jam, which I think we played the other week. It was either That's Entertainment or Going Underground. Can't remember which one. But anyway, this is a different version. Who is covering this? They've been guests on the show. Lovely guy who's the lead singer. Who is it performing this? That's the answer you need for number six. As usual, take a photo of your answer sheet, share it on socials, #StereoUnderground. I'll give you the right answers in an hour.

0: I remember when we had the guys on from A Flock of Seagulls, and I said to them, what does it feel like to have so many different remixes of your tracks over the years? And they said, it's quite often very complimentary. Sometimes you hear one and you go, oh, what have you done to my song? But most of the time, you're just chuffed that someone's shown an interest, they've done something exciting with it. And I rather like that. That's the extension, new wave extended mix of A Flock of Seagulls and I Ran. Coming up, we've got another track from this week's featured artist, Half Man, Half Biscuit, The Smiths. But first, The White Stripes.
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How Soon Is Now from the Smiths in its full glorious entirety. Let's have another featured artist track now on Stereo Underground, and our featured artist this week is Half Man Half Biscuit. Hello, Mark. Thank you, Mark Eden, for your little message. He says, got to vote for Bad Losers on Yahoo Chess. Why not? Thanks, Mark. Good shout.

They Might Be Giants, Birdhouse in Your Soul. I got to find that track. I can't remember what it was called for the life of me. If you remember, let me know. I've tried looking it up online. I always get distracted and then forget. It's an instrumental offering from They Might Be Giants, and it's only about 2 minutes long, and it's really cheery and quirky and upbeat. It sounds like a theme tune to something, but it's not. It's got loads of brass in there, loads of trumpets and effects. It's really, really fun. I've got to find that. I'll try and make that my mission this week to play next week. I used to hear it on Radio 1 a lot back in the day, around about 93, 94 time. Anyway, I'll find that. I'm not going to worry about that right now. I'm going to get back to the requests, like this one from Craig and Lily Lewis on the Wirral, who emailed Latto at stereounderground.co.uk saying, "Hello, Sir Latto. What a wonderful morning. Only 20 past eight, and I've got a new SU special to get my ears around." Ah, brilliant. You're an A-star listener. You're a subscriber. "I've just booked to go and see the Dresden Dolls in Manchester in September. Long time waiting for this gig. Could you please play a Dresden Dolls track for me and my daughter Lily, who'll be coming with me to see them on a school night too? Wow. I'm teaching a terrible habits. You certainly are. Keep up the great work, Craig." He then goes on to say, "Keep up the fantastic work. Your show's the highlight of the week." That's very kind. Well, I'll play this for you, Craig, and for you, Lily Lewis, as well.

Body Snatchers from Radiohead, who I am playing for Dom O'Grady and his mate, Alan from Bristol. Dom has emailed Latto at stereounderground.co.uk saying, "Hey Latto, Wednesday, May the 13th, whoops, sorry, I'm a week late. It's a landmark day, as it is a day that the SU listener, Alan from Bristol, is scheduled to arrive in John O'Groats after completing a scenic but gruelling 1,000-mile-plus cycle ride from Land's End. Alan is the good friend and now retired colleague who I have to thank for introducing me to the wonderful world of SU 7 or 8 years ago. Ah, he sounds like a good guy. So to celebrate his safe arrival after his epic voyage, it would be great if you could play some songs by a couple of Alan's favourite bands. What about The Stranglers' Walk On By? Ah, we played that the other week. Or Radiohead's Body Snatchers. All the best, Dom, a.k.a. Beige Concern on socials." Thank you, Dom. I will play you that one there for Alan. That was Radiohead's Body Snatchers. We had The Stranglers earlier in this show and we had Walk On By the other day, but I'm sure I'll be playing that again soon. But well done, Alan. Hope it all went well for you and your feet aren't too sore. Let's go on to another request. We've got to squeeze in loads because we don't have much time left this week. This is Tim Parsons, who says, "I really should talk myself into subscribing." And when I reply to him, turns out he messaged back and he says, I've done it. Great. Well done, Tim. Welcome to the A-Star listeners enclosure. Anyway, I lost my entire singles collection many years ago. Oh no. Including my treasured copies of John Cooper Clarke's, well, I can't even read out names of these ones. If you know John Cooper Clarke, you know the tracks I'm talking about. They had a double groove, which meant you didn't know if you're going to get the censored version, which was called Splat, or the non-censored version, which is a word that rhymes with splat. Anyway, I'm pretty sure my copy of Suspended Sentence was a B-side of a single. I don't remember for sure. It wasn't an EP anyway. Do you have Splat? I can't find Splat anywhere, for love nor money. I can find the uncensored version. I'm going to keep looking. It's the one where they put loads of special super sound effects on to mask the swearing, and there was a lot of swearing in that one. Thanks for being amazing. Keep on keeping on. Another round of requests. What about The Vibrators and Flying Duck Theory? Not sure they did anything better. What about Automatic Lover by The Vibrators? That was good, wasn't it? Despite being an album track on V2, it's very good. Best wishes, Tim Parsons. All right, Tim, here's The Vibrators.

Shed 7, Chasing Rainbows. Let's have our final offering from this week's featured artist, Half Man, Half Biscuit. I'll reveal who's going to be our next featured artist very soon. But what are we going to have? We're going to have Andy from Kent's suggestion. Thank you, Andy. This is Trumpton Riots.

Saffron, Republica, Drop Dead Gorgeous on Stereo Underground. Time for some new music now. Thank you so much to Jacob for sending this over. This sounded brilliant when I got to listen to it. So sorry, Jacob, you had to badger me a few times. My emails are all over the shop at the moment. He says, Latto, I hope this finds you well. I'm working with a rising alternative rock band called Lalin on their haunting new single, Sondheim. It's built on a gripping tension between stillness and explosive intensity. The track dives into the disorientating realities of chronic dissociation. Sounds like heavy stuff to me. Formed in 2024, fronted by a Sheffield-born songwriter, Marianne Hoare, Lalin are fast becoming one of the South Coast's most exciting new acts. I was wondering if you'd be up for giving it a spin or be interested in maybe an interview with Larkin. I would love an interview with Larkin. But in the meantime, I'm going to play this. This is utterly, utterly superb. You're going to love it from the very first note. This is indeed Sondheim from Lalin.

0: You know you're listening to Stereo Underground when you have the Ramones and Blitzkrieg Bop, and before that, Lahlin and Sondheim. Thank you very much to everyone that has been emailing latto@stereounderground.co.uk. The next email I'm going to read out is the person that's inspired our featured artist for next week. It's Gareth Akerman, who says, "Dear King Latto, champion of the best music, my wife and me have been listening to you since an accidental tune-in when we were returning from a French holiday in 2019. I haven't missed a show yet. Love the mixtales." You mean the mixtapes, or do you mean the tales mixed in? I think he means the mixtapes as a subscriber. Oh, yes, 1979 definitely defined my teenage years, he says. "You mentioned me before when you talked about the Pixies, and I wonder whether it's about time we had the Pixies as featured artists." And he's done me a lovely long list in there. "Look, Gareth, you and your missus, thank you for listening. That's a great show. We're going to have the Pixies in the featured artist slot next week. What should we have from the Pixies back catalogue? Let me know. latto@stereounderground.co.uk is the email address. That's the best way to get my attention." Right now, let's go through the answers in our virtual music pub quiz. Thank you to Barry and Mandy. Barry came up with the first five. Mandy suggested the track and play for number six. Let's do this.
1: Question one.
0: Which Hungarian art forger is mentioned in the 1977 song No More Heroes by the Stranglers? It was the great Elmira. Yes, of course it was.
1: Question two.
0: Which philosopher was Scritti Plitti in love with in 1982? Jacques Derrida.
1: Question three.
0: Which group were talking to Robin in 1980 and were quoting, amongst others, Cabaret, Berlin, J.G. Ballard, Beauvoir, Michel or Michael, René, however you pronounce it? It was Dexys Midnight Runners.
1: Question four.
0: In 1981, Ian Drury was citing Woody Allen, Dali, Dimitri and Pasquale in which song? Yeah, it's very hard not to sing it. Reasons to be Cheerful, Part 3.
1: Question 5.
0: In 1980, The Clash were calling out Karl Marx, Luther King, Gandhi, Plato, Socrates. In which song? It was The Magnificent Seven.
1: Question 6.
0: And number 6, the track chosen by Mandy was a cover of That's Entertainment from The Jam. It was by The Wonder Stuff. So there you go. That's the answers. You want to show off your scores, commiserate with like-minded losers. Hashtag Stereo Underground on the socials. I'm going to leave you with something suitably epic. This is the glorious Primal Scream and Loaded. But just before I go, a reminder, if you haven't got your tickets for the SU live gig, do it now. Perfect present for someone. If you want to treat someone, surprise someone, get them some tickets. Come on down. It's going to be so good. And I'd love it to be a massive success. And then we hope to do many, many more. But get your tickets now. You can find the link on our website, stereounderground.co.uk. Anyway, I promised you something epic. This is Primal Scream and the full version of Loaded.
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2: Jalle. Oh. Jetzt den Fleiß. Ja, so neu. She's here. Oh, oh.
3: He's gonna hug his mother.
4: Ain't that nice? Ask if you're gonna take off his uniform.
3: Hast du vor, die Uniform abzulegen?
5: Ich werde sie nicht nur ausziehen, werde sie verbrennen.
3: He's gonna burn it.
4: Yeah, that's what we thought. We don't like that. You see, we like our Nazis in uniforms. That way you can spot them, just like that.
3: Just if we mögen unsere Nazis lieber in Uniform, dann können wir sie so identifizieren.
4: If you take off that uniform, ain't nobody gonna know you's a Nazi. And that don't sit well with us.
3: Aber wenn du die Uniform ablegst, weiß niemand mehr, dass du Nazi warst. Und haben wir nicht so gern.
6: From a very large number of computer runs, making various assumptions, adopting various maxima and minima, there is in fact a general forecast of a breakdown of world society in the first decades of the next century.

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1: Neighbors, I'd like to say that this is about one of the oldest songs that I can possibly remember. It was taught to me a long time ago by my mother when I was a little small boy. We hope you enjoy some of the words to it. The title of the song is Little Willie.

I'm going a little heavy on the bluegrass with you today. Some Ralph Stanley as a leader von seiner Doppelplatte Clinch Mountain Sweethearts, also Ralph Stanley begleitet von verschiedenen Frauen, also Duets eben jetzt with Valerie Smith, I'll Remember You Love in My Prayers, and zwei Versionen, I'm Ready to Go before that with Bill Gleitner, Bill and Gloria Gleitner, and Ralph Stanley with Gene Seeley and Dolly Parton before that. And zwei Versionen for Little Willie with Ralph Stanley, Patti Mitchell, and Bob Baker and the Pike City Boys. And now, a hit from the Stanley Brothers, Ralph und sein Bruder Carter damals, with The Rank Stranger. 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

Frankie Lee and Judas Priest, they were the best of friends. When Frankie Lee needed money one day, Judas quickly pulled out a roll of tens and placed them on a footstool above the potted flame. Said, take your pick, Frankie boy, and my loss will be your gain. Well, Frankie Lee, he sat right down, put his fingers to his chin, with the cold eyes of Judas on him, his head began to spin. Could you please not stare at me like that, he said, it's just my foolish pride. But sometimes a man must be alone, and this is no place to hide.

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But you better hurry up and choose which one of those bills you want before they all disappear. I'm gonna start my picking right now. Just tell me where you'll be.

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That's right, said Judas, eternity, though some might call it paradise. I don't call it anything, said Frankie Lee with a smile. All right, said Judas Priest, I'll see you after a while.

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Well, if you are, there's a fella calling you down the road, and he says his name is Priest. Oh, yes, he is my friend," said Frankie Lee in fright. "I do recall him very well. In fact, he just left my sight." "That's the one," said the stranger, as quiet as a mouse. "But my message is he's down the road and he's stranded in a house." Frankie Lee, he panicked. He dropped everything and ran until he came onto the spot where Judas Priest did stand. "What kind of house is this?" he said. "Well, I have come to roam." "It's not a house," said Judas Priest. "It's not a house, it's a home." Frankie Lee, he trembled. He soon lost all control over everything which he had made while the mission bells did toll. He just stood there staring at that big house as bright as any sun, with 24 windows and a woman's face in every one. Up the stairs ran Frankie Lee with a soulful bounding leap, and foaming at the mouth, he began to make his midnight creep. For 16 nights and days he raved, but on the 17th he burst into the arms of Judas Priest, which is where he died of thirst. No one tried to say a thing when they carried him out in jest, except, of course, the little neighbor boy who carried him to rest. And he just walked along alone with his guilt so well concealed, and muttered underneath his breath, "Nothing is revealed."

be where one does not belong. So when you see your neighbor carrying something, go on and help him with his load. And don't go mistaking paradise for that home across the road.

Und ihr seid immer noch bei American Folk Radio Corax 95,9, eben the Jerry Garcia Acoustic Band, Jerry Garcia from the Grateful Dead with Deep Ellum Blues, and Jerry Garcia with David Grisman before that, also covering a Bob Dylan song, The Ballad of Frankie Lee and Judas Priest, and of course the Dead classic, Grateful Dead classic, Friend of the Devil before that, and more Jerry Garcia, David Grisman, covering The Wayfaring Stranger and Neil Young and Crazy Horse Wayfaring Stranger. And the version started out with that, with Bill Monroe, the father of bluegrass music, with The Wayfaring Stranger. A couple versions of The Rank Stranger before that with Doc Watson and, of course, Ralph Stanley. And now, Let's This Lead, Liebe Zuhörer, from Les Paul, only here on Radio Corax, Fumpet 90.9, Saxony House Best Independent Community Radio.

so nice. You see the talk to and get along with. So, just not stuck up. Meeting up the owners of all these really fancy posadas and the people organizing the trip, they're all really nice. We gotta come back here. You gotta come here and do downwinds. The water is 3 meters away. This is the main road down to Jericacao. Like this insane town. We'll have to come here together one day, man. This is just fucking unbelievable.

0: Bekanntlich wird der Prager Frühling durch die Armeen der Warschauer Paktstaaten beendet. 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Es dauert eine Weile, bis wieder Friedhofsruhe einkehrt.
1: There was not total repression because still all publishing houses and basically even the party and all cultural institutions, all leading functionaries were still on their places. Yeah, the replacement and the repression was gradual. And it was still possible to publish books or magazines or contributions which were not in line with the official line or what the Soviet occupation or the Warsaw Pact occupation would like to see here to be published. So this repression was really gradual and basically it took maybe 1 year to replace all functionaries, to replace all reformist communists, to fire people from their places, to really stop magazines to be published and so on. So really the repression was in full force basically as late as in 1970. Yeah. And also, for example, there was a big demonstration on the 21st

0: August 1969, yeah, and it was harshly repressed by Czechoslovak police, but even this political resistance was still active till the 1969, yeah, so it was completely repressed as late as in summer 1969.
1: Im Jahr 1969 erscheint die erste Ausgabe einer Zeitschrift des tschechoslowakischen Surrealismus. Der Name dieser Zeitschrift lautet Analogon. An der Entwicklung dieser Zeitschrift lässt sich auch der Fortgang des tschechischen Surrealismus nachvollziehen.
0: It was not the first publication in the 60s. Already before it, a very influential collection of theoretical texts, poems or even records of dreams and so on, called the Surrealist Starting Point, was published already before. It was even published by a big official Czechoslovak publishing house. Few exhibitions were organized and so on. But Analogon was published already after the Soviet occupation, 1969. Yeah? So this first issue was, they tried to really formulate their very radical program. Maybe this is interesting that the editorial written by Vratislav Effenberger was titled More Consciousness. So maybe everyone thinks that surrealism is just connected only with unconscious drives, and it has nothing to do with rationality, consciousness in general, or to become conscious. But this was a very specific turn that basically it was very similar to Freud's maxim that where it was, the ego should emerge. So it was that all what is unconscious and beyond control of man should be brought to light through theoretical work, through artist means. And this was basically a program very similar to the program of psychoanalysis in general, which was very basic, let's say basic principle of Czechoslovak surrealism since the 1960s. The Analogon journal, they were published several theoretical essays. They published their works in the first issue, but this magazine was stopped, basically banned by the authorities, because such magazines were banned by the communist authorities already in the 1970s. Or a little later, usually between 1969 and 1970. Yeah. So the second issue was published as late as in 1990. Yeah. And by the way, its basic topic and its content was the same as it was announced in the first issue, published in 1969. So there was a long interruption between two issues, but they started to publish a quite similar journal. In the meantime, the Surrealist group during the 70s and 80s was very active under the leadership of Effenberger. Again, still I have to tell it again, he was a kind of informal leader, some theoretical authority, and of course a very good poet and very good art critic. One of the most famous members was the filmmaker Jan Švankmajer, who is maybe the best Czechoslovak film director and Czech film director since the 1980s.

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2: In retrospect, I have really to appreciate their second issue published in 1990. If I remember, it was in March 1990. And already the editorial was very skeptical of the future political development. They remained critical of capitalism and what will come. And of course they were happy that the regime fell and they can publish everything to exhibit freely and to do basically what they want. But they remained very cautious and it was really very clairvoyant, because many people, except hardcore Stalinists, were quite welcomed the new market economy. They were not aware of what it can mean. They were maybe naive is quite a good word to describe it. Of course, some of them, even many of them, took it as an opportunity to enrich themselves or to make a career in the new regime and everything. But really, they were... although those issues published in the 1990s are not extremely critical of the regime, yeah, they really focus on poetry, theory or art, and those issues are not so politicized like older issues. But in 2000, they became increasingly politicized because, for example, big demonstration and big riots took place in Prague during the meeting of the World Bank and International Monetary Fund. And those protests were really beautifully reflected on the pages of Analogon, and even the whole issue was published, which was basically only about half of the issue was devoted to these protests, and they became increasingly political after 2000. It was quite different than before, because Marxism wasn't the only component of their political views. They were very friendly towards various currents of anarchism, even what is called post-structuralism, or some authors which were very popular among post-structuralists like Georges Bataille or Pierre Klosowski, who certainly weren't post-structuralist. But a little bit, it was a kind of very, very fresh approach towards radical theory, combining various anarchist currents, some older Marxist currents, or even brand new Marxist thought. For example, several chapters from Hart and Negri's Empire were published on the pages of Analogon back then, after it was published in English in 2000.
1: Die surrealistische Gruppe in Prag existiert bis heute. Sie organisiert Ausstellungen und Lesungen und gibt weiterhin die Zeitschrift Analogon heraus. 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
2: This group is really very, very active, and they still publish, of course, the magazine Analogon. I guess that the latest issue was numbered 120, if I remember. So maybe 3 or 4 issues per year are published. The group, basically, the core of the group includes around 20 people. They have maybe another 10 or 20 co-workers. And most people are older. I guess the youngest members are in their late 30s or early 40s. It's quite a closed group, and they don't accept anyone who is interested. But it works, and it produced many, many collections of poetry. They organized very good exhibitions, focused on both current activity, on the current activity of the Surrealist group, and of course on the history of the Surrealist group. And still, their main idea is to present Surrealism as still what can be reformulated anew, yeah, so it is not some imitation of old collages and old artworks. It is not similar to Dali anymore. It still looks fresh, but still the idea is basically to development of all human forces, to develop the dialogue between unconscious drives and rationality, to enhance rationality, to make it much wider, much more encompassing than the narrow rationality of the present capitalist society. Most of them are left-wing, of course. It is quite an exception in Prague, because even artists and intellectuals are mostly right-wing, and even neoliberals and so on, and especially very uncritical towards right-wing parties and everything. So even this, let's say, vaguely left-wing political position is still something special in the Czech Republic today, and still I view all their activities as very, very important and very independent from all cultural currents active in the Czech Republic. So they still present themselves as very different, and they are indeed and in fact very different from the cultural milieu and the cultural environment in general here.

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2: You're listening to Tectonic, a production of WFMU in Jersey City, New Jersey. Tectonic covers our shift to a digital future, exploring technology, how it affects us, and what we can do about it. And now, today's episode. Hey, everybody. Welcome to another episode of Tectonic. My name is Mark Hurst. I'll be your host for the next hour. Thanks for joining. I've got a really interesting and thoughtful interview to share with you today. We're going to be speaking with Ben Recht, who has written a book called The Irrational Decision, How We Gave Computers the Power to Choose for Us. It's published by Princeton University Press. I really enjoyed this book, got a lot out of it. I need to tell you at the outset that Ben Recht is a computer science professor. He teaches at the University of California at Berkeley. And with that knowledge, I think you'll agree with me that it's a little unusual to learn that in his book, Ben Recht, the computer science professor, is telling us about the limits of computation and the limits of rationality. And that gets to the title of the book, The Irrational Decision. I'll say that he's not saying that he's against computation. He's showing actually the promise of computation and the strength of things like algorithms and rationality, but he positions them correctly within a somewhat narrow band. He talks about a sweet spot. Within this limited context, things like computation and algorithms can be helpful. They can be effective. But outside of this, we are making the wrong decision if we try to apply those things, to apply computation. For example, many of the most important areas or aspects of life are not computable. You know, the virtues and emotions and important things like love and truth and things, those are not computable. And so he goes into some detail building out that argument, which is very persuasive. But I'd say that this book is important and it's worth reading, especially at a moment when we are being told every day that computers and algorithms and AI are this magic sauce that we can just layer on everything, and it's going to make everything better, and we're going to enter into this fantasy land of computation. And Recht is saying, no, that's not the case. Computation is good for this, but it's not good for all those other things. So, in short, this was a refreshing read, and as I said, really interesting interview. I think you'll see I really enjoyed speaking with Ben. If you would like links to the book and some other resources, you can find them on the Tectonic website, which is at tectonic.fm, T-E-C-H, tonic.fm, and just click the link for the Ben Recht episode. Let's go ahead now and listen to my interview with Ben Recht here on Tectonic. Ben Recht, welcome to Tectonic.
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2: I enjoyed reading your new book, The Irrational Decision, How We Gave Computers the Power to Choose for Us. It's published by Princeton University Press. This book, as the title suggests, is about rationality and computers. And it also gets into where humans are actually superior to computers, which we'll get to. But why don't we start with rationality? Algorithms seem to be everywhere these days, always trying to optimize how society operates in one way or another. But you write that this hyper-rational approach doesn't always work. You say that there's a sweet spot where algorithms work well, but outside of that sweet spot, they make less sense.
3: Yeah, that's absolutely right. And that's the main takeaway, that every algorithm has its place where it's perfect, and whether or not that place is a reflection of actual reality is not always the case.
2: What's an example of an algorithm that's running now or maybe ran in the past and either was spot on in the sweet spot or wasn't?
3: The book is a historical book. It was like kind of invented before we even knew had this discipline of algorithms at all. What's fascinating is so much of the development of the computer itself was to build machines that could make decisions, and were supposed to make decisions in this rational way. So most of the early algorithms were supposed to be mimicking what people do, or what a very rational, objective person would do. So, for example, how could you pick the optimal diet? You know, and it seems like it should be straightforward. You just have to eat all the right nutrients up to the recommended allowances and minimize the cost. But then when you try to actually apply that, which people figured out how to solve with computers, you would find that it would just recommend a diet of beans and flour and nothing else. And that would certainly be a minimum cost, but it wouldn't really be much to live on. So it's this curious thing where optimal really requires you to live in a very small, controlled world with no nuance. And that's really where optimization algorithms seem to be best. And when you apply optimization algorithms outside of those contexts, you end up collapsing things into the idealization of the algorithm itself. And that's the danger when we turn it back on ourselves.
2: And I think this is a very timely moment for this message because, as I said, algorithms are popping up everywhere. And layered onto that is this attitude that is, I don't know, that we're encouraged or expected to adopt that, oh, if the machine said it, it must be right. Or right. We need to be respectful of whatever the platforms are telling us because some insanely complicated algorithm came up with this and it's got to be much more intelligent than our puny brains could manage.
3: That's right. I think that it's fun to trace the origin of the algorithms themselves, which were developed before we had any computers. And then, as we all know, computers got faster, much faster than we got smarter. And so over the course of, 1950 to 2026, we went from these big warehouse mammoth machines that are like today less intelligent than your coffee maker and to absolute unfathomable supercomputers that fit in our pockets. And I think that turn that happened so rapidly, culturally, it's been a bit of a shock that we still haven't fully absorbed.
2: I appreciated throughout the book that you're naming names of people who you disagree with or people who maybe take a slightly different approach. You're right near the beginning of the book. Steven Pinker and Nate Silver both claim we should strive for more mathematical rationality. I will present the case for why the future really needs less. We should use the tools of mathematical rationality only sometimes in the sweet spot where they do make very good decisions. But the rest of the time, we need a human touch because some decisions can't be reduced to numerical calculations. I found that so refreshing, Ben, that of all people, a computer science professor from Cal Berkeley would come out and say, we don't need more algorithms, more optimization. In many cases, we need less.
3: Yeah, that's right. Especially when we turn it back on our own lives. Like you can imagine having a lot of rational decisions when you're just trying to find the shortest path from your house to your office, with Google Maps. Maybe that's okay. It's just going to be, there's a clear idea of what a shortest path is. But if you're trying to figure out instead, like what's the optimal way to climb the ladder at work, that doesn't make any sense. That's not a mathematical thing. And so much of what modern people who espouse rationality like to tell us is we should be thinking more like computers and less like people. Going with your gut is irrational, no matter what. And I think I do think we need less of that.
2: As I mentioned, you're a computer science professor at Cal Berkeley. And so, like I said, I find it interesting that right off the bat in chapter one, you're pointing out the limits of computation of your own field. And I wanted to ask, do you feel like an outlier in your field? I mean, it seems like most of what we hear from the tech industry these days is how amazing and all-encompassing this stuff is.
3: Yeah. I have two answers to that. So first of all, I am at the University of California, Berkeley, where we are known for developing a lot of advanced technology. We're known for, we have lots of Nobel Prize winners and very talented computer scientists and have launched all these companies. But, everybody, I think most of the time when you say UC Berkeley, people don't think that. They think of protests and naked people on Telegraph Avenue. So there's that balance. I feel like I fit in. You just split the difference here. And then I end up in the middle. So I think in that sense, I don't think I'm an outlier at Berkeley per se, because we have, we accommodate a very eclectic and somewhat diverse group of people here. In computer science, it's tricky. I think I have a lot of colleagues who care about this, who would like to imagine a different future for the computer. The computer is everywhere, right? Computing is part of everything we do. And it would be nice if we could present a positive vision, a one of balance. It's tricky because, as you said, the dominant narrative that comes from the industry is quite dystopian and has gotten more dystopian over the past decade. And I'm not sure why they can't pull themselves out of it. But when their main selling point is that their technology is too dangerous, and moreover, it will end all work and it will make humans obsolete, we have to worry about where that ideology comes from. And I think it's very important to say those people don't speak for everyone.
2: All right, let's get into some more applications of this more sensible approach that you're providing us in this book. In chapter two, you write about, among other things, how to make good predictions about the future. And your conclusion is that effective predictions involve optimizing what's already present rather than inventing what doesn't exist. And I'll give an example. Those of us of a certain age grew up watching the Jetsons, and the classic prediction about the future from the Jetsons is the flying car. And yet here we are in the 2020s, and except for a couple of weird startups out there, there are no flying cars. On the other hand, another aspect of the Jetsons was video calls. You and I right now are on a video call, and that's a very common technology. I hadn't thought of it this way before I read your book, Ben, that the difference there is that video calls were just an optimization of what was already present, which was a national or global telecommunications network for which we had plugged in telephones. And we just optimized and optimized that, and now we have video calls. Whereas flying cars really didn't have anything on the ground back then to optimize up into flying cars today. So I thought that was a really clever analysis of how to make good predictions.
3: And it's funny because I'm not ruling out the impossibility of making those flying cars, right? I think it's interesting to just kind of pull out the things that people have been saying for a long time to try to understand why do some things come true and why do some things not come true. Another one which I brought up, which is I think very relevant today, is the idea of the super intelligent artificial intelligence that will become sentient through the computer itself. That idea has been around for a very long time. And obviously, you can't open up any newspaper. We're still talking about it. And the algorithms aren't that different. The computers are much faster. and they have a lot more memory and storage. So we're taking the same ideas and putting them on bigger and bigger machines. But it's interesting. So like there's always this tension between what we'd like to envision in the future and what we can actually make happen.
2: Let's talk about that sentience fantasy. If we jump ahead to chapter five, you give a very readable history of machine learning from the very beginnings of artificial intelligence, actually even before that, to the birth of the digital age itself, as you're talking about Norbert Wiener and Claude Shannon. But you do get to AI, and I liked this phrase. You write, artificial intelligence has always been plagued by arrogance, hyperbole, and myopia.
3: True, though.
2: It is true, unfortunately. And within that history, you describe linear algebra, which, if listeners can just imagine what goes on in a spreadsheet, you know, rows and columns and dealing with numbers in the cells, that's essentially what linear algebra is. And that's the underpinnings of artificial intelligence, at least the large language models and the predictive machine learning models that we're hearing so much about these days. And I kept waiting, Ben, when you describe the rows and columns of numbers, to see where sentience would magically take place. And amazingly, I never saw any sentience, no matter how big the spreadsheet was going to get.
3: And the thing that's funny, though, I will say this, Mark, as soon as that spreadsheet becomes, you know, larger than we can imagine, surprising things will happen. I don't think we could deny the fact that that machine learning does really wild things. And the text-based machines are incredible in terms of what they can do. I think we should, you know, I think this is technology that I would never have guessed would be able to do the sorts of things it does in terms of, you know, the current way that they write software, the way that they can summarize texts, the way that they can search the internet and return something back to you in English. They give you the search results with a description in English, and it's not always right, but it's right a lot of the time. And it's super interesting to me about how these kinds of simple associations between what word follows the previous word, when you put enough words together, all the words ever written, all the code ever written, and you throw all that together and put that into a spreadsheet. I mean, it's very interesting what ends up coming out of that.
2: Yeah, if I could just reword what you just said, Ben, with respect. If we can plagiarize everything that was ever written, and if we can build a network of data centers that are sucking down the water table in dry communities all over the country and in vulnerable communities around the world, and if we can push up electricity prices and pollute the air, then we can make some amazing word predictions. I mean, this, I think, is right in line with the points you're making in this book, that it's undeniable that what the tech industry has created in terms of these AI models is an amazing technological achievement. You know, just as an example of where mathematical rationality can get us, you have to stand back and say, man, a lot of work went into this, a lot of clever construction of the algorithms and neural nets and back propagation and all of the different approaches they've used over the years. This is very clever. Let's give them a golf clap. But is it worth polluting communities around the world and plagiarizing and the writers ripping off independent artists and everything that goes into this in order that we can have a summary of a PDF in plain language? You write at one point about the importance of values. And I think that question of values is never far away whenever I read about AI. It always comes back to me. Is this in line with the values we aspire to as a society or not?
3: I mean, that's the question. I mean, that's always has to be the question. So let me give you an example. Google certainly looked at almost every book in existence, and you could index them in search. And so I could type a passage that I didn't know where it was from, and it would surface to me which book that was. And this, you know, this is old Google, not current stuff. You know, this is the old thing. But they did look at every book in existence, and there was a whole Google Books project around it. But they decided at the time that it was a tricky issue with intellectual property for whether or not they would make those books public, and they didn't. So they tried to, at least, maybe you could say they were just afraid of their lawyers, but I think that we can be generous here and say they grappled with the pros and cons here, decided on a compromise. So they were certainly looking at things in a way that maybe stretched the limits of what we might consider to be fair use. I think that is true at the time. It was stretching the limits of what we consider fair use. But on the other hand, they made something incredibly useful. And I think pushing that boundary was a conversation worth having. But as you point out, and I think rightfully so, Anthropic purchased and destroyed millions of books. And they're quite upfront about the fact that they wouldn't, I mean, they just lost a lawsuit, so they're gonna have to pay people some money. And because they have so much money, it's almost like they're getting off scot-free. The company was built on a huge investment from Sam Bankman-Fried's FTX fund. You know, so it's kind of there's so many ways in which Anthropic is built on theft. And is that something we're okay with? I would argue that there are ways to build those language models without these massive data centers. And it's purely an industrial myopia that is kind of chasing this scale at all costs and not, let's think about a way to do this in an environmentally friendly way.
2: That's
3: so
2: right.
3: They're all choices. And I think one of the questions that I keep coming back to is, why are they so, why is that kind of capital power so powerful these days in a way that you can't contest it? Maybe one thing I will say, and I think it's amazing, and it's something I'm still trying to figure out, is the grassroots anger about data centers has been something I still haven't processed. It's impressive. It is not like super online lefty people. I saw an amazing video of a town hall in Utah with, I'm sure, a lot of people who would be voting, maybe not voting in a way that you would associate with your common protester. And it was just fascinating. And I'm hopeful that these kinds of questions about values will be addressed and will be that some kind of articulation of what lots of people want can be reflected in that technology as it moves forward.
2: Yeah, and I appreciated throughout this book, you're drawing that distinction between values and what the technology can do.
3: Yeah.
2: I mean, to me, that was the recurring theme that I was just in sync with the whole way. Like, yes, I'm, of all people, a computer science professor is the best person to walk us through the history and the interior architecture of these systems to say, here's this impressive technology and where it came from and how it works and what it can do. And here are the limits of that approach. And here's the vast terrain outside those limits of human experience and meaning and values and quality. You get into this explicitly throughout the book. I mean, more near the end, but I appreciated that you're drawing that distinction. I just want to say one thing about that Google example. You talked about the old Google Books project, and this was, I'll say, it was probably in the transition time when Google was trying to decide just how evil it wanted to be. And as you say, at the time, they came up with a compromise. Of course, these days, Google is just, you know, optimized for evil. That should be their new slogan. But what comes to mind, when you've got an organization that has digitized all these books, and they know they have the capacity to do some really rotten things with that data, or they can do good things, which path do we want to choose? That makes me think of Brewster Kahle's Internet Archive, that's also based there in the Bay Area, because part of the Internet Archive has been digitizing thousands, I don't know how many thousands of books, most of them out of print. And the innovation that Brewster and his team have put together is not an innovation of how do we now use this as plagiarized material to put it in a blender and then sell it back to people, you know, like that gross thing. They didn't do that. They said, how can we make these books available to the general public within the law? And I know there was a recent lawsuit, so there's, you know, maybe that's a little squishy, but for the most part, I think the Internet Archive has worked on ways to make that knowledge available to the public, to serve the public. It's like they were working on the policy level rather than on some sort of financialization model. And that makes all the difference. You know, Google could have gone in that direction, but instead they chose to go for the scale at any cost, you know, data centers, AI models, and everything that all the other toxic companies are doing.
3: Yeah. I think the hard part here is that there's always going to be a modicum of trade-offs in what we end up doing and what we choose to do. I will say that the law is always squishy, and that's part of what the law is. It has to be organic. It has to be a reflection of where we are currently while respecting precedent. But what that means is not like you cannot write a computer algorithm to do law review. It's just not possible. It's always about a reflection of values and interpretation.
2: Don't tell that to the bros in the legal tech field that all have startups saying our algorithm does law review.
3: Right. No, I agree with that. But I kind of wanted to point out like that this is one of the trickier parts of the intellectual property law is such a tricky part of this current conversation, because we all feel like, you know, the way that companies like OpenAI and Anthropic approach this problem, and Google as well, of memorizing a lot of text against all sorts of agreements, all sorts of intellectual property law. We all agree that that's, well, not all of us, but I think many of us agree that that's not ideal and should be chastised and really is building a technology on a lot of theft. On the other hand, a lot of people who sit on intellectual property for a really long time aren't great actors either. Keeping things out of the public domain for no good reason to support, you know, the two generations later of heirs of some creator isn't actually helping society either, you could argue. So there's always been a tension in tech about intellectual property. And I think that's the thing. We have to make a decision about where we want to sit on that.
2: Reminds me of these startups over the last 10, 15 years who all came out and said, we're disrupting the fill in the blank industry. You know how that industry, you know, doesn't give you everything you want? Well, we're going to disrupt it. And what they ended up doing is replacing it and making something even worse.
3: Yeah. That's right. I would say Uber is a great example.
2: I was thinking Uber.
3: Uber is a great example. I think Uber is a bum deal for its drivers. I think it's a bum deal for people who pay for it. Certainly, there are some aspects that are more convenient than, especially if you don't live in New York City, there are some aspects that are more convenient than the old cab dispatching. But, you know, at what cost?
2: We always
3: have to ask at what cost. Yeah.

0: And we're back. If you're just tuning in, you're listening to Tectonic. My name is Mark Hurst. I'm your host. We are halfway through my interview with Ben Recht, author of the book, The Irrational Decision, How We Gave Computers the Power to Choose for Us. It's published by Princeton. And as you can hear, we're having a good conversation, wide-ranging, about the various ideas that that Ben has brought up in the book, not least of which is this idea that computation and algorithms have a sweet spot within which they're effective, but outside of which they're really a poor choice for doing the work. And for example, law review, as Ben just brought up before we went to break, there are so many places where, as Ben says, we don't need more AI, more technology, more computation. We actually need less. And in many cases, I would argue, we need none at all. If you want a link to the book and some links to other resources, find them all on the Tectonic website at tectonic.fm. Find the Ben Recht episode. Let's go ahead now and listen to the second half of my interview with Ben Recht, author of The Irrational Decision, here on Tectonic. Let me bring up another example that I liked a lot. This is in your chapter on game theory, which I found fascinating. Listeners who are familiar with that phrase, game theory, know that it's not exactly about games or game design. It's more of a mathematical field. But you do, in your description of game theory, talk about actual games, and you dive into the science and the mathematics of optimizing and sometimes solving popular games. For example, an easy one is tic-tac-toe. It's been solved. Every potential state of that 9-cell grid, the game board, has been fully calculated. Checkers is another totally solved game. Every board state has been calculated, and there's an optimal move for every one of those states. It's been calculated. On the other hand, you write that poker is not solved and actually cannot be solved because it's a game with what you call imperfect information. It's not like a game board where everything is exposed. There's things that players don't know about each other's hands. And yet, even though it's a game with imperfect information, poker has been calculated enough that poker professionals often can't beat the automated poker bots.
1: Yeah, that's right. Poker is such a tricky one. Maybe let me start with a slightly easier problem than poker, which is chess.
0: Chess, yeah.
1: Which chess is harder than checkers, and then certainly everybody colloquially knows that, but you can mathematically verify this as well, that chess is harder than checkers. And it hasn't been solved in the way that checkers has. Like, as you said, checkers, there is a single move that is going to be the best thing to do at every stage. The same is true for chess. We don't know what it is, but we could build computers that are much better than people at it. And that's just because the structure of the game itself is naturally amenable to computers. Computers are very good at searching, and they're very good at dealing with branching. And so they can effectively lay out a whole board in front of them and then think 9 moves ahead, all of the 9 moves, and people don't play that way. And it turns out if you think far enough ahead, and this took a very, very long time, but if you think far enough ahead, you'll be better than any human player. So the early chess playing machines were from like the 60s. They were fine. They would beat a amateur, when I say amateur, like a beginning kid, but they wouldn't be a kid who goes to chess camp. But they would never beat a grandmaster. But 30 years later, with all sorts of exponential improvement in computing, they did beat a grandmaster. And now the chess engines that run on your phone probably could beat anyone. It's pretty remarkable. So that's just a matter of the way that the computer plays the game is completely different than the way that people play the game. And the newer models that have been inspired recently play in an even weirder way. But it's also not what makes chess fun, is just being able to beat computers. We like to play against each other. So it's an interesting thing. Now, poker, a little more complicated, because poker has not only is it that you can't see somebody else's cards, which makes it harder, but it has so much randomness. So you could never get a strategy that always wins. Your goal is to get a strategy that wins in the long run if you have an infinite pot of money, that you somehow your infinite pot gets bigger. For certain kinds of poker games that are no one actually plays, but are, you know, or maybe somebody plays at some casino, but they're no one's heard of them, like Limit Hold'em or something. Everyone plays No Limit, but there's like a simple version of this that sometimes people play. That you can solve for a strategy where you might not win every hand, but if you play enough hands, you come out on top. Now, the No Limit, the one that everybody watches on World Series of Poker, the computer programs are still better, just for like the same reasons for chess, than people, it seems right now. I have colleagues who work on this kind of thing, and they actually debate it, because you have to wait in the long run, it's much harder to verify that they actually are better. You have to play so many hands. Whereas, you know, if you beat a grandmaster in chess or you beat a nine-dom professional at Go, it's pretty clear that the person is better. But, you know, a complete crazy amateur can sometimes beat professional poker players in one hand. And so how many hands you have to play becomes a little bit trickier with poker.
0: I didn't realize this, but I learned it from your book, that poker professionals are now studying these tables that were output by the computers. And so this is an example where actually humans are better off acting like machines in this narrow context.
1: Well, what's interesting is that it's sort of true that you want to be able to get those hands, but people have to be adaptive, because if some crazy person comes to the table, you're often better off doing something else. So the machines make them better, and memorizing those tables make them better, but they don't always use them, which I also find interesting. And it's also true in chess, which is also fascinating, that people will study games that computers play against each other for strategies that they'll use to play other people.
0: You also write a chapter on RCTs, that is randomized controlled trials, which are used in medical research. What is a randomized controlled trial?
1: I think some people will look at this book and ask, where are the computers in that chapter? And I don't blame them, but I think it's an important component, because this is the place where we try to make society computable. We tried to come up with algorithms that we could apply to make decisions about what we do as a society. So the specific example I'm looking at here is something called the randomized control trial. This is a sort of clinical trial that you would do in medicine. If everyone hears about clinical trials in the news, this is usually how they work. You gather a bunch of people who have some particular condition, and you're going to try to find whether or not a particular treatment is better than the standard of care. And so you'll split them at random in half. Half of the people will get the standard of care, and the other half of the people will get this new treatment. And then you will tabulate statistics at the end to see if you can convince yourself that one is better than the other. And it's a little bit of a statistical game, how we put those things together to decide whether or not one is better than the other. The FDA sets rules where you have to tell in advance how many people in the treatment group have to benefit over the number of people in the control group. And you specify that in advance before you run the trial and decide whether or not a drug is going to go onto the market.
0: You write that the official age when you're supposed to get your first colonoscopy recently was lowered from age 50 to age 45. You write, quote, "What is the evidence that colonoscopies prevent colon cancer deaths? Believe it or not, no RCT was done on colonoscopy until 2009. And then you get into some research results. Now, I want to just say, my point here is not to dwell on colonoscopies. I don't think anybody wants to do that. But I'm just trying to give an example from the book, and you give several, that there are medical policies that seem to be based on rational mathematical approaches, but that might be outside the sweet spot of the rational approach.
1: That's right. The sweet spot for these things was the one they were developed with back in 1950, which is drug approvals. Just for context, before, let's say, 1950, people were developing all sorts of pharmaceuticals and putting them out on the market and making lots of promises. the problem was a lot of them were poisonous. It's not just that they weren't effective at treating disease, but they actually caused deaths. And after a particularly widespread antibiotic tragedy in the late 1930s, Congress passed a law mandating that the FDA test pharmaceuticals for safety and efficacy. So now they have to come up with some procedure to test whether or not something is safe and whether or not something is effective. They looked to the work of statistician Bradford Hill, who is one of the most interesting and important statisticians of ever. Bradford Hill not only invented this randomized trial to apply to people, he adapted it from work by other statisticians like Ronald Fisher, but he was the first one to really apply it in the context of medicine and make clear why it's the appropriate thing in the context of medicine. But he's also the first person to provide significant evidence that smoking causes cancer. A very interesting person. So Hill developed this technology to do randomized trials, and quickly people in America, in bureaucratic positions at the FDA and the National Cancer Institute, adopted these methods and made them standardized as a way to determine at least just some bar for testing whether or not a particular drug should go on the market. So that's their sweet spot. It doesn't necessarily say that the drugs are always going to be safe and effective, but it just gives us some kind of policy lever to make that decision collectively.
0: From memory now, I think you cover colonoscopies, mammograms, prostate screenings, and something else. And in each of the cases, I mean, I was underlining as I went, and each time it was like, huh, that's a little contrarian. I mean, should we be worried about the guidelines that are coming down from the government about, you know, ages and efficacy of these things?
1: I think expertise is always tricky, and who we trust is always tricky. And I wish we all spent more time with our personal physicians, but that's not the healthcare system that we have, that we could establish a rule of trust with our own personal physicians and together collectively navigate all of the different information. But actually, I start earlier. I think it's funny to watch the trajectory, because the earliest clinical trials are about antibiotics, and then the next ones are about vaccines. And then the next ones are about cancer screening. And there's just an evolution. And you just get farther and farther away from really obvious answers, right? I think, like, you know, with antibiotics, whether or not something works fairly convincingly. Another great example is chemotherapy that was developed in the 1960s. They had some clinical trials, but they could be small because it's pretty clear, you know, people who would normally die didn't die. So it's kind of hard to argue against. But as you kind of move out to these things where you're less direct, like, does a mammogram prevent a death? It's a very hard thing to really pull together, because first of all, you can't force people to do mammograms. I have to step back. Does offering a woman a mammogram prevent a cancer death? Is a very tricky question. This is not saying whether or not they're worth having. This is just, can you answer that question in a randomized trial? And there are so many things that have to happen between the offering, the detection of the cancer, all sorts of things that come along with it, that it's not really clear that this machinery that we've built up, where we just split people into two groups and wait 15 years, is the right way to get at whether or not this is useful for any individual. And I guess where I'm going with this chapter, I know there are a little bit of contrarian bits here, but I think the trickiest part, and this I can't really get into in this book, but I'm hoping to get into in the future, is there's just a tension between population medicine and personal medicine. So you can look to say, should I recommend, the government could look to say, should I recommend colonoscopy screening to all 45-year-olds? Because I could think of that in terms of an aggregate number of people who will benefit. But if you look at those results and try to say, should I have a colonoscopy? It's impossible to say. And so I think this is this real challenge to kind of pull apart the what does it say about me versus what does it say about society?
0: Yeah, and also you're showing the limits of a mathematical, rational approach. Right. You brought up before, it's important to have a trusting relationship with your personal physician. And you say that, and I think, well, there's trust. And then in a couple of places in the book, you write about the importance for engineers to believe that their work is going to lead to better predictions. you use the word belief, and in one case, you use the word faith.
1: Yeah.
0: And as the book progresses, I kept noting these instances where what's really important, what really should serve as the foundation for the rational approach, for us to get the best results from it and the sweet spot and all of that, is to build a foundation that's based on things like trust, faith, values, all of which, you know, super hyper-rational folks would say maybe are irrational. So what can you say about that? Are you trying to put rationality in its place? And if so, is it fair to say that you're trying to suggest that there should be a container built out of things like faith and trust?
1: Well, definitely. I'm saying that there's things that have to be built out of faith and trust. I'm saying that there are decisions that science can't make for you that have to be about politics and values. Denying that, sometimes it's just a bit of naivete, which is okay. The less good is where you try to make it, like to give it authority, to somehow take away people's own experiences through some kind of fake objectivity. And that's the part I really wish we could push back against. Sometimes these things are great, and sometimes we want to run with them, but I think it has to be a collective decision as to whether or not we're going to make that decision. Maybe one example that I really like from the book that came out in the game theory chapter is the resident matching program. This is how residents go from med school to their residency. So the hospitals have to hire people in to be their full-time residents, and the residents have to choose to go to those hospitals. And there's so many hospitals and so many graduating medical students that it's kind of a bit of chaos. You know, you want to have them spread out. There's all sorts of collective things that have to happen together. And obviously individual people could maybe make deals, but when you try to do that with everybody involved, and you know, because residents are so important to our healthcare system, they're so important to what they'll be doing as future doctors, it kind of makes sense to coordinate. And the way that they decided to coordinate, which I think is interesting, is they moved to a bit of a computerized model. They didn't use computers, but they used something that you could run on computers. They use an algorithm. Is the algorithm perfect? No. But it's a compromise, and it's a compromise that a lot of people thought about carefully, thought about what they valued, thought about the interests of everybody involved. And it's this one they came to that's not a perfect solution, but it's one where at least what it does is articulated. We could see very clearly, transparently, how that system works. So there's lots of trade-offs there, right? Lots of different decisions, lots of different values, lots of different constraints that we have to deal with when matching medical students to the residencies. And there's no perfect solution, but we found one using an algorithm. And I find that very interesting.
0: Now, you do make a point of describing at one point how humans are, in some cases, superior to machines. As good as algorithms are, accurate, fast, scalable, and all of that, there are certain contexts where human beings are going to be much better at making a decision or taking some action. One thing you write is that, quote, people are still better at reacting to surprises.
1: Yeah, and we'll see. I mean, it's funny when you're writing a book about technology, it's like, will this look ridiculous in a few years? The example I think I spent a lot of time on is self-driving cars. And it's funny that 2 years later, I don't feel like an idiot yet. So we'll see how it goes. Self-driving cars have been promised to us for as long as flying cars. We certainly have operational robo-taxi services. Notably, Waymo has one that's very functional, that definitely works, that's still very problematic. And no matter what people tell you, it is not safer than people. There's no way to make that assertion. So it works in very small areas at very low speeds and still does insane things like drive through emergency crews. And there's still people behind the scenes ready to come in when something surprising happens. So that's where we are in 2026. It's interesting. You can understand why Google is so dedicated to pushing hard on this and losing money on it every year. But it's, you know, there's a bit of a polemic here about showing ways that people don't matter. And there's a lot of people, probably some of your listeners, who would make an argument that's actually beneficial to take people

0: that seem to fit into this. You write that the best way to push back against machine rationality is to choose to gather together our collective humanity. Can you say, what did you mean about gathering together our collective humanity?
1: I mean exactly what's happening with data center protests. That's collective action. And we see it a lot. And I think it's often poo-pooed as ineffective. And I don't believe that's true. I think that this manifestation of collective gathering and showing and just community building that way is very powerful. And I don't want to tell people how to do it, or even I want to point them to all these examples that people can do it. How it actually plays out, we're going to see. I think one of the fascinating things about the current state with the tech industry is I can't think of a computer technology that's less popular in such a short amount of time than generative artificial intelligence. It's quite remarkable to me. I think we always have a honeymoon period with our technology. And maybe, I mean, Mark and I, we go back to, we're old enough to remember the dot-com boom. Certainly we thought it was ridiculous, but no one thought it was evil. We just thought it was a little bit irrationally exuberant. But now with this new technology, it's just not popular and the people involved are not popular. And so I'll be curious to see how we pull ourselves together and deal with it. But I'm optimistic that we're going to do something.
0: Well, this book is going to help raise awareness for anybody who reads it about how these platforms work, where they came from, and the ultimate importance of humans and values as we go forward. The book is called The Irrational Decision, How We Gave Computers the Power to Choose for Us. It's published by Princeton University Press and written by you, Ben Recht. Ben, thanks so much for being on the show today.
1: Thank you for having me, Mark. This was an amazing conversation.

And we're back. If you're just tuning in, you're listening to Tectonic. My name is Mark Hurst. I'll be your host for the remaining several minutes of the show. We just heard my interview with Ben Recht, professor of computer science there at Cal Berkeley. He's written a book called The Irrational Decision, How We Gave Computers the Power to Choose for Us. A book that I enjoyed reading and learned a lot from. And I really enjoyed speaking with Ben as well. Hope you enjoyed that conversation. A few things that I wanted to point out that Ben was bringing up in that last section. One is pointing out these data center protests. Ben is exactly right that there is this popular or populist, I guess, anger against data centers all over the country, and it's great to see. It's great to see communities. And by the way, this is a bipartisan effort. Communities in cities and towns in rural areas all coming together and saying, we don't want these big tech data centers in our community, drawing down the water and the power and increasing our utility prices and polluting the air. And there was a report just a few days ago in New Jersey with people issuing a complaint about sound or noise pollution from a nearby data center. It's just out there humming 24 hours a day. And, you know, it's driving people crazy, and reasonably so. No one wants these. And so it's great to see people bringing, how did Ben put it, bringing together our collective humanity. I wanted to point this out because I intend to do another show just on this idea, possibly next week. We'll see. I have penciled in a particular interview, and we'll see if this comes through. But I want to dive into this a bit more, that the data center protests are the leading edge of what could be a much bigger opposition, organized opposition, and grassroots opposition to big tech, something that I have been advocating for and really waiting for

for over 8 years on this show. So it's good news. And as you know, I often like to try to end the show on good news and end the interviews on some sort of good news question. And that's it. The data center news is really good. Last thing I'll say is that on the episode page at tectonic.fm, T-E-C-H, tonic.fm, you'll see that I posted a gift link to a Wall Street Journal article called A Famous Math Problem Stumped Humans for 80 Years, AI Just Cracked It. This I thought was really fascinating, that large language models, actually a particular LLM, was able to solve a long-standing mathematical question. And I point that out because, as Ben says, there is a sweet spot for these algorithms. And I think, you know, doing this esoteric mathematical proof on something called the unit distance problem, that hit the sweet spot. And so, great. I mean, none of this is about asking that we don't use computation ever for anything. We're against the abuse, not the use, of these tools. So take a look at that article, and if you're interested, check out Ben's book. And the last thing that I want to bring up is a very special outro. I want to thank listener Kev Licky for appointing me to this outro. This is from a band called Knights of Molino, which is a middle school punk band that is, I think it's three middle school boys, and they're based, like Ben Recht himself, in the San Francisco Bay Area. And they have a new song, or relatively new song, called Take Back Control. And I'm going to play that as our outro. But before I do, I just wanted to read off some of these lyrics, because it's a punk song, so you may be able to get the lyrics, but it might be easier if I read them off first. So again, it's a song by Knights of Molino called Take Back Control, and it's about AI. And the lyrics go like this: I won't be a slave to AI. It's time for us all to step out of line, free your mind and look to the sky, end the code and blind the cyber eye. There's a crisis in the nation, gotta break free from the simulation. The truth is, music comes from the soul. Unplug, join in, take back control. And then there's a refrain: artificial intelligence can't know the human experience. And then the next verse says, AI is only imitation. It is not the voice of my generation. Stop letting screens rot your brains. Wake up, throw off the digital chains. And then it continues. And so you'll hear that. And it gives me hope. It really does. To hear middle schoolers in the Bay Area, of all places, writing a song with such truth and doing it so forcefully. So good job, Knights of Molino. We're going to finish with that here in a moment. Until next time, friends, you know exactly what to do. Avoid Apple. Abandon Amazon. Forget Facebook. And whatever you do, get off Google. And here is Take Back Control. Have a great week, everybody. I'll see you next time.